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3: Hello and welcome. I'm Karina Wynne-Moylan and this is the Narratives Library National Edition. I started the Narratives Library in 2019 with a very simple idea. Everyone has 5 minutes in their life to listen to a story, so why don't we ask authors to read for just 5 minutes from their own book? You get to hear the voice of the person who wrote the words and then hear a short interview in which they talk about the story, the process of writing and being a writer. In fact, a whole lot of interesting things can be sparked by just a short 5 minute read. So every year I attend up to 6 writers' festivals across the country to record authors live. To date there are nearly 600 authors on the Narratives Library website, which is categorised into novels, crime, romance, speculative fiction, young adult, children's books, Indigenous issues, arts, science, and we keep adding more categories every year. 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Each week I'll bring you 2 new authors across a wide variety of genres. That's up to 8 new authors a month, or up to 96 new authors in a year. 5 minutes, more or less, is just a small taste, but I hope it will lead you to explore the wealth of books being written and waiting to be read out there. Tony Barnett's debut book is Stolen Man on Stolen Land, Being African-American in Australia. He explores what it means to be black in a country defined by Indigenous sovereignty and its own complex relationship with American culture. What does it mean to be black in America, then come to Australia? And what of the reverse, to be an Indigenous Australian and travel to the US? Tari Barnett is raising his family in Australia. In this read, Tari and his wife Nia stop by a baby clothing store run by 2 Indigenous sisters and are overcome by their generosity when, sensing his wife's condition, the sisters give them a baby blanket. This book serves as a love letter to Australian multiculturalism, as he says, while offering a clear-eyed exploration of its failings and the undercurrents of racism within the country. And Tari Barnett was recorded at the Bellenden Readers and Writers Festival in 2026.
4: Floating from one vendor to another, humming to herself, Nia occasionally felt some materials between her fingers, tried some jewelry on her wrist, or held earrings up to her lobes. Whenever I started to wander off or stare at my phone like I normally did when we went shopping, she reminded me that we were looking for baby items. "Don't think our son needs dangly earrings with the Aboriginal flag on them, though," I commented when she lingered at a jeweler's stall. "I don't think you're pregnant with limited time to shop for yourself, either." A light shiver went down my spine. I later brought her a couple of notebooks and matching pens. Nia loved stationery. The notebooks had dot paintings of green sea turtles swimming in turquoise waters and brown kangaroos leaping across a ruby desert. Nia stopped at a series of tables with baby clothes, blankets, and wraps at the end of a row of vendors. "Hey, loves, after anything in particular?" The stall holder, who had a piercing near her cheekbone, asked from behind the table. "I could buy everything here," Nia gushed. "All these items are adorable." "And she absolutely would," I joked. A second woman behind the stall laughed. She was the taller of the two, standing a little over 6 feet. They confirmed they were sisters when I asked. Both had the same round faces, copper-colored skin, and curly dark hair. "Everything here is sewn by our family." The business was called Wrapped. They sold handmade infant clothing and accessories along with maternity wear, especially for Indigenous women. Upon hearing our accents, the conversation transitioned into the usual chat of how we got to Australia, how long we'd been here, and what we thought of it. The taller woman excitedly recalled a trip to the USA they'd made last year. "And we spent some time in Bulbancha, or what you call New Orleans." "Ooh, we love New Orleans. But what did you just call it?" an excited Nia interrupted. "Bulbancha, the Indigenous name for New Orleans. means place of many tongues. She kept talking about what she learned of the city's history and converging cultures, but I remained stunned that it had never occurred to me that anywhere in the USA had another name and other stories before colonization. I could name Christopher Columbus's three ships that he sailed to the New World, but I knew nothing about the people who were already there. Surely they had their own religion, social system, and customs, an entire existence before New Orleans. Means place of many tongues. She kept talking about what she learned of the city's history and converging cultures, but I remained stunned that it had never occurred to me that anywhere in the USA had another name and other stories before colonization. I could name Christopher Columbus's three ships that he sailed to the New World, but I knew nothing about the people who were already

0: Shared dispossession of land with Native Americans made these indigenous women more conscious of the world they encountered. Meanwhile, my ancestors were stolen, leaving me untethered to both countries that had a hand in making me, and miseducated about how those countries had formed. The sisters continued with naming original inhabitants of the land within all the cities they had visited. The Tequesta, a Native American tribe, inhabited present-day Miami. The Lenape people lived in what's now New York City. Probably not something you learn about in school, hey? An education on Native American history was not something I expected to encounter while looking for baby clothing. Eventually, the conversation returned to the clothing they had for sale. RAP's mission is to help our indigenous moms wear clothing that brings them pride for their culture. We've got pieces for babies, too, because we want our children growing up knowing and loving who they are. Nia nonchalantly wiped a tear from her eye, but another tumbled out. Then she laughed and cried with embarrassment. You're not our first tears today, love. We work in an emotional trade. The taller woman's round face was full of reassurance. Sorry, Nia responded between sobs and laughter. I'm pregnant. All these hormones. Don't know if you can tell through these clothes. I don't broadcast it or anything, but I am excited. We know, love. It's in your walk, the shorter sister confirmed with a grin. Well, hearing you talk about kids having pride, knowledge of where they come from really struck me. It's been hard to find community out here with black people. Black Americans, I mean. People come and go all the time. Doesn't seem to be enough of us out here to stay to raise a family, I chimed in. Since Nia found out she was pregnant, she had tried a few mothers' groups, going around RIDE for support. There were African-Australian mothers' groups that often met in Western Sydney, but it was too far for Nia to comfortably travel on public transit. You'll be all the community your baby needs, the taller woman reassured us. Don't stress. As time goes on, you'll attract the right people to build with. The sisters exchanged a glance of their soft brown eyes. The younger one reached out a tattered arm across the table beside her and grabbed a crocheted blanket. It was infant-sized, with patches of navy blue, emerald gold, and deep red on it. Wrap him in this when he comes out. From our community to you. Nia froze, her mouth hanging open. I reached out for the blanket, the price tag on it saying $110. Shocked, I showed it to Nia. We can pay you for it, she offered. Won't take your money for that one, loves. It's a gift. Nia's emotions bubbled over, and she set her sobs free. We walked around the table to hug them. They smelled like the citrus-infused fragrances that Nia would spray on at Sephora. The unexpected generosity surprised both of us, but it kept Nia busy for the next few days, looking up indigenous gift-giving practices. She read that receiving blankets can be interpreted as making a connection, a sign of respect, and offering support. Thinking of how far she was from her family, Nia sobbed even more over the gift.
1: Now, even though you, as an African-American, might find it interesting that you come to Australia and people have been sort of learning more about your culture and history, we, of course, as white Australians, find it fascinating that you are finding things out about Indigenous Australians that perhaps we didn't know as well, too. So we've all got a lot to learn from each other, haven't we?
0: Absolutely. I took it upon a point of personal responsibility we first moved to Sydney to learn more about Indigenous Australia. Having first been exposed to the existence of Indigenous Australia back at uni, I remember a slide of a PowerPoint with a deep, dark-skinned little boy with bright blonde hair, and our instructor telling us, this is the first people of Australia, and this is proof and evidence that blonde hair, blue eyes, are not assigned to any one particular kind of person or one particular region, that anyone can have this skin or hair or eye color.
1: Well, that's absolutely true, too. But how did you find people reacted to you being African-American? Did you find that you did notice a difference with the people, way people were treating Indigenous Australians compared to, say, African-Americans?
0: Yes, absolutely. So in the book, I talk about a hierarchy of blackness, and I think that stems from American culture being so promoted and America having so much soft power throughout the world in terms of popular culture, music, sports, and of course, movie stars, etc. A lot of American culture is influenced by Black America. So when people consume American culture, they're also consuming and learning more about Black American culture. And so because of that fascination and that interest, that yes, in terms of if you could rate a hierarchy of engagement, I think African Americans, because of our hyphenated existence, sit at the higher end, and Indigenous Australians criminally sit at the lower end of that exchange.
1: has a

0: caused you to think about what the opposite would be true? So if an Indigenous Australian person went to America, how they'd be received there by that society?
1: I think that, yes, it has. And I've talked to and actually read through social media some experiences that Indigenous Australians have had in the U.S. And many of them gravitate toward what I call the black epicenters of the U.S. So places like New York City, New Orleans, even Durham, North Carolina, just next door to where I'm from. And I find that they have generally a positive reception, that there's a lot of curiosity. But then also, just like black Americans tend to, Indigenous Australians, when they go to the U.S., also seek out and learn about the First Nations there as well. And so they go with a conscious effort and they're purposeful about learning about the full history of the country. And yes, I do think they're well received. And there's also a bit of curiosity, too.
0: It also points out this interesting thing. As a black American, you've got history that's stretching back several hundred years, possibly to origins that you can't trace, that you can't even be aware of, whereas Indigenous Australians can usually trace back to where they've come from, the regions they've come from. We've got a lot of different languages, Indigenous languages and things like this. So there are vast differences between the cultures, but you kept finding similarities, didn't you, and commonalities?
1: That's right. It's almost like we're distant cousins in that there are similarities in how we try to keep traditions alive, similarities in the Indigenous Australians really took to music like hip hop. They really take to as well as country music like from Charlie Pride and other black country musicians. And so there are shared cultural interests. There's also, of course, the shared oppression, but as well as the shared tactics across that oppression. I don't get to talk about it as much in the book, but Indigenous Australia had an Australian Black Panther Party here. They also, of course, had the Aboriginal Tent Embassy, which was influenced by the Black Power Movement in the USA. And so there are many similarities across keeping culture, resistance, music. And in that, we share a common interest and a common curiosity about each other.

0: While we all feel a little bit overwhelmed these days as we cope with social media, AI, billionaires, and personal crises, but Steve Tulsa's characters are also unravelling in their unconscious world and then trying to distinguish the difference. On New Year's Eve, Rusty finds out his wife has been having an affair, and things spiral out of control from there for him. But wait, maybe he can be of help to others like him. His friend Edwina, from his youth, finds him a new role as an oracle to the young. But how can he advise anyone on what it means to be human when artificial consciousness appears within reach? Here's Steve Tulsa reading from Here Goes Nothing. And this was recorded at the Bellingen Readers and Writers Festival in 2026.
1: We'll die in transit, on highways, in intersections, behind the wheel, or from hard-won heart attacks and strokes, or perhaps in lethal humiliation, like those lawyers, the one who accidentally shot himself during a trial while demonstrating how a victim might have accidentally shot himself, or the other one, who fell from a high-rise building when he threw himself against a window to prove it was unbreakable. Just as likely, our final moments will be clouded in a morphine haze on a hospital bed, none of it giving us the chance to ponder missed opportunities. Which is why, I nudged the salt shaker with a fingertip, you shouldn't bully yourself into reconnecting with your old friends out of a fear of future remorse. This was the argument I made over dinner. "You don't want to go to the party tonight," Alison said, her face stiff as dried cement. It was New Year's Eve, the foulest night of any given year. We spent it on the couch, flipping through streaming options. Nothing stuck. I'd never grasped the meaning of decadence in society until cycling through show after show like it was our job sparked a theory. Is it when people embrace the very thing they should feel ashamed of? "What about that Swedish crime drama everyone's talking about?" she offered. We settled on something equally forgettable. At midnight, we stepped onto the balcony. Fireworks exploded across the sky and the harbour bridge lit up ostentatiously in a ridge of fire, someone's idea of human greatness. The delicate stars were no match for it. Even the moon withdrew from consideration. Alison leaned against the railing, holding a glass of cheap wine. I kissed her as a spray of light drifted down the dark sky. It was vaguely romantic and the kiss was our longest in a while, but when we wished each other un bon anno, we always cloaked our clichés in foreign languages to make us feel better for saying them. A dull gleam in her eye made the moment suspect. "What's wrong?" She gave me a squirrely look as if she were about to pose a riddle. "The other day I had to contact a prospective client. I texted the number they gave me. No response. The next day I sent 4 more messages. Nothing." "So? So what if all along I'd been sending text messages to a landline?" "A landline? I doubt it. Who has a landline these days?" That question annoyed her. "Don't worry about it." "I won't?" A voice in my head was trying to tell me I was missing something, but it was whispering in a made-up language, like Klingon or Dothraki, and I simply wasn't erudite or nerdy enough to understand the warnings. She gave my hand a passive-aggressive squeeze before moving away. Fireworks smeared the dark sky with milky residue. Inside, she peeled off her clothes and let them drop to the bedroom floor. I didn't expect her to hang them up. What were we, aristocrats? Yet there was a perfectly good armchair to toss them upon. She retreated into the bathroom to remove her contacts and wipe off her makeup, and I climbed into bed and closed my eyes, but it didn't do any good. The fireworks had left their traces on my retinas, huge balloons of light that hardened and idled there. An hour or so later, I considered initiating sex to bring in the new year. Alison lay facing away from me and made no sound, but she wasn't fooling me. I could always tell if she was awake from behind, just like I knew if she rolled her eyes when we argued on the phone. Now, suddenly, I knew something else. I realized what the silent voice had been trying to alert me to. Alison hadn't given me the usual comprehensive in-depth summary of her day. I'm trying to be generous here. Her tales were circuitous, and while I enjoyed these meandering narratives, I'd often find myself longing for her to follow her own breadcrumbs back to the point she was trying to make. Thinking back, I now realized her overlong stories had recently become shorter, as if she was omitting details, and they'd also become more precise, as if she had practiced telling them. I couldn't pinpoint when exactly, but some time ago she had begun summarizing her anecdotes, giving me only an abridged version. There could be only one reason for that. That's what hit me. I was the second listener to her pointless stories. If she was sleeping with someone, I wondered where, when, and with who. Or was it whom? She turned to face me. Our eyes lingered on each other, appraising, our gazes doing double, if not triple, duty. Her face cycled through emotions, defiance, then hurt, then a strange relief. She was reading me. I couldn't hide the accusation in my eyes. We hadn't connected this intimately in years. She tucked a strand of hair behind her ear. Rusty, I have to tell you something. What? She inhaled sharply. I've been sleeping with someone. Her words trembled in the air with soft cruelty. I couldn't believe she'd blurted it out like that. I wanted to cradle my heart and sing it a lullaby. With whom are you sleeping? His name is Jed. Jed. I couldn't believe we had played just the briefest tug of war with her veil of secrecy. I had won easily, but what exactly was my prize? I thought back to any time she wasn't with me or in the apartment, to any moment she came in late, told me she had to meet a friend, or any instance where she walked jauntily or with a spring in her step. In that moment, our relationship acquired repulsive maturity, like something rotten finally breaking open. My smile hardened into armor. Did you ever do a double shift? What do you mean? Wait, don't say it. I know what you mean. Did you ever fuck us both on the same day? I sat up quietly watching her. She mostly looked like a person who wanted to check her phone. Once? No, twice. I don't know, dude, a bunch of times. Dude? I was her husband. What was happening right now? Was she trying to get me to leave her? It was, after all, a common ploy of those who could take aim but couldn't pull their own triggers. Who else knew about Allison's affair? Which friends had she confided in? Embarrassment was a heavy, primitive thing. I wanted to flatten myself and hide between the wallpaper and the wall.
0: Steve, this book, The Rising of the Lights, actually has a big cast of characters, doesn't it? There's a lot of people whose fortunes we actually get to follow in this book, isn't there?
1: Yes, that's right. So the main character's name is Rusty. He's a former psychologist, and the book follows him and his old friend, Edwina. The book is kind of about the unconscious mind in a bit. It's about clearing away the fog. And so there is a lot of, the whole book takes place at the edge of consciousness. So there is basically sleep talking, sleep walking, things that happen to characters that they swear happened in a dream. There's hypnosis. There's a lot of strange things.
0: Wow, that sounds like a really complicated platform to base your whole narrative on. Did you have a fascination with this sort of these half waking, half sleeping states or what dreams are and things like that? Is that how this started?
1: Yeah, I mean, the last three novels were about, I called them a trilogy of fear because I'm most interested in uncovering the motivations that that underlie all of our behavior. And after having delved into that for three books, I decided that the real mystery at the heart of it is consciousness. And what we don't understand, I guess it's the gap. I call it the explanatory gap between what we know about ourselves and what we can know about ourselves and what happens in that little gap between the two states.
0: Yeah, so was writing this book also a way for you to explore those sorts of states in yourself? Because often writers are writing things that they're trying to work out in their inner life, aren't they?
1: They are, and I definitely, one of my characters has a sort of a traumatic relationship with dreams, and she has sort of, and I've had some bad dreams in my life that I wanted to explore, because it's always interesting to me that we, the character says it somewhere in the novel that we do this kind of mystical thing every night by creating these fantastic worlds, and then we just wake up and walk around all day like we haven't all just been wizards in our sleep. And I think that's something very interesting to explore.

0: 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Both these authors were recorded at the Burlington Readers and Writers Festival. Our music track was by Fables with a track called Open. 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

0: Hello and welcome to Cinemascape, your show on the radio about the movies. This week, as always, we have three new films to review. First, we get in tune with a heist film with a difference in Tuna. Then, we battle the infected zombie hordes in Colony. And finally, we get classical in historical musical drama Primavera. You're listening to Cinemascape. Hello, welcome to the show. My name is David Michael Brown, and today I'm joined by Nina Drakulovic. How are you going?
1: Good, thank you.
0: And Mr. Ben McGeckin. How are you, Ben?
2: Yeah, good, thanks, guys. How are you?
0: Very good indeed. I think we have some very interesting films to talk about, as Nina said, all with one-word titles. I don't know what that means, but we'll take it. Tuna, Nina.
1: Yes, Tuna, review. Not the fish, like a piano tuner.
0: Yes.
1: Which is exactly what this is about. So Tuna is a film by, actually a documentary filmmaker by the name of Daniel Roa, which it's a bit of a random film for him to get involved in because he actually directed the 2022 documentary film Navalny about the Russian opposition leader and lawyer and political prisoner Alexei Navalny, who I think ended up dying in prison, which won the Academy Award for Best Film, and then this film, which is not that. very different. So Tuna is a bit of a crime film. It stars Leo Woodall, which maybe people would best know from White Lotus as the kind of the hot young UK boy who ends up murdering or being in part of a crime plot. And here he is again in a crime plot film. Also stars Dustin Hoffman, Gene Reno, Havana Rose Liu, and a few other great actors. So Woodall's character, Nicky White, has a hearing condition. He's a young man, but he's a bit of a prodigy, and he has heightened hearing sensitivity, which makes him an excellent piano tuner. And he works with, we don't know the exact relationship, some sort of uncle-type figure, Harry, who's played by Dustin Hoffman, who is an old man in his late 70s, but very well respected, very well known in the scene. And so we start off with them in a montage going from very expensive house to very expensive house, tuning pianos. And we think that's very sweet, nothing to come of that. Unfortunately, something befells Harry. He's okay, but he racks up medical debt. And then as a result, Nicky somehow gets embroiled in a bit of a crime caper where he uses his fantastic hearing to help some not-so-great characters commit, at the start, low-key crimes. You know, crimes without a victim, one may say. But obviously things get a little bit more complicated as the film goes on. It's an interesting film, very unexpected. I think when it started off, I thought, oh, this is maybe a Whiplash-type film where the child prodigy with an issue goes good, finally makes it as a piano player. We learn a little bit about Nicky's past and why he stopped playing piano, something to do with his hearing, as mentioned early on. But also, there's a little bit of a psychological trauma in there. And we, you know, we learn about him as, again, this prodigy who never got his big chance in life. There is a love story halfway through, which is really sweet. It's a lovely film. You know, I don't think it's anything massively dramatic in the way it unfolds. I like that it's a little bit slow, like it takes its time to really focus on Nicky, his life, the beautiful relationship between him and Dustin Hoffman's character. It's like a family film with a little bit of crime, a little bit of love, something, you know, talking to, I guess, people's wasted potential and how do you become the person you always meant to be when life throws obstacles in your way.
0: I saw the film as well. I mean, the whole idea of a piano tuner, I think we can say breaking safes, using his skills to then
1: Dave, break safes. I was going to keep that twist in.
0: is really cool. You know, I think that's really interesting. And because of that, I really like the sound design in this. The way they kind of played with sound and what he could hear was really interesting. And I guess it's an interesting character portrait in the ease in which he does become a criminal. You know, I guess, as you say, he's got this reason to do it at the beginning, but you kind of get the idea. He's kind of, for a little bit, he's enjoying it and enjoying the rewards.
1: Yeah, and I think the attention of, you know, they juxtapose their life as these kind of workman piano tuners. Like, people sort of ignore them in these giant mansions. They're like, oh, who are you? Oh, okay, yeah, no one's played that piano. So it's like this neglected craft. No one plays these things anymore. They're more of a burden. And yet for these two men, especially for Nicky, it was his entire life for a very long time. And it's an incredible skill to have to essentially be pitch perfect, but no one appreciates it. And then finally he finds himself appreciated in a very different way. But these guys are a bit crappy at crime, have stumbled upon this magician who can somehow crack it with his ears, and he's like a god to them, right? And he finds it so easy, like, fantastic. How good is making money all of a sudden?
0: And what did you think of the cast? I guess in particular Leo Woodall, but then Dustin Hoffman in there.
1: Very random. I didn't expect Dustin Hoffman there. I thought they had a really nice rapport. They had good chemistry together as like the uncle-nephew type engagement. I thought the cast of burglars was great, a little bit comic, but also humanizing. You know, one of them's like, oh, I want to open a rescue shelter. Like, they're not painted as a black and white good and bad guys. It's like everyone's just trying to make their way in the world. I think, interestingly, the one word I would describe this film as is like soft in a way. Like, it kind of unfolds apart from this great sound design that comes in and out. It's a gentle film. You know, there isn't a big bombastic climax or tension. It very slowly builds and like waves, which I really liked. So, yeah, lovely film, very unexpected story, great cast.
0: So what are we going to give it out of 5?
1: I will give it 3.5 stars.
0: That's 3.5 stars out of 5 for Tuna. We'll be back with a little bit of music. We're going to be listening to tracks from Tuna today. So this is Watermelon Man by Herbie Hancock.

0: And welcome back to Cinemascape. Now, our second film, Dave, you watched Colony. Tell us about it.
1: I certainly did. I really, really enjoyed this. I'm a big fan of one of the director, Yon Sang-ho's other films, Train to Busan. Anyone who saw that would know he has a penchant for infected, sprinting, bloodthirsty zombies. And this is a kind of, for want of a better word, a zombie film again, but it is with a difference. And that's why I really like this. It's kind of like Towering Inferno meets Die Hard meets Dawn of the Dead. If that kind of if that kind of makes
0: what a combo. Tell us any more, sense Dave. Then.
1: But look, the story is really, really simple. We have a professor and she's attending a biotech conference. And she only, and it all spirals horrendously out of control. There's a catastrophe, this kind of a political attack, biological attack on the conference, which ends up a rapidly mutating virus is unleashed. So far, so good, and so very typical of this thing. I mean, I did mention Dawn of the Dead in my kind of slightly quippy run-off of this film, but it's a bit more in terms of how they're portrayed and what they do and the way they sprint around at high velocity. It's a bit more like 28 Days Later, if anyone saw Danny
0: high
1: Boyle's film.
0: They, zombies.
1: They sprint. They really do sprint. Sorry, excuse me. And basically then we have a bunch of people, you know, we have the bunch of characters, they're stuck in a building. They soon realize that there's something different about it's infected. They want to bite you. They want to chew on you. They want to kill you. But the big difference is, as you know, as someone is bitten, they become infected more and more, and it spirals out of control as there's more and more of these infected creatures running around. But they're all connected. And there's this weird hive mind aspect to this, that if one learns something, they all learn it.
0: It's like The Last of Us. With the mushroom.
1: There you go. Unlike the mushroom, though, this is secreted through this kind of white mucus that they all kind of leave and they slide everywhere. So if someone's leaning against the wall next to someone else and they're touching the mucus, if one of them goes, dunk, aha. Because they're really feral at the beginning. So if they see a cardboard cutout in a shop, they will attack it. But then once one of those has done that and goes, wait a minute, this isn't good eating, I'm not going to do that again. He thinks it, and then all of them suddenly go, and they all understand not to go for cardboard cutouts anymore.
0: It's like Darwinism in velocity, zombie velocity mode.
1: And because of this, I think this was it's really nicely played in this, and the visual depiction, like they literally all pause and all look up and all kind of go into this weird contorted thing whenever one of them has this new piece of information. So it kind of, you kind of, when they do that, you kind of go, okay, what have they just learned? What have they just learned? And that goes for the protagonist as well. So we have that. Because of that, the visuals are really interesting in this, far more than you would get in a normal kind of run-of-the-mill horror film. And as such, I guess it's not really a horror film. It's a really, really tense thriller with a fair amount of blood. I would say if you're squeamish, don't necessarily approach this, but it's not it's not innards everywhere and arms and limbs being ripped off. It's not that gratuitous. It's not there just a shock. It's really there to try and tell this story and explain this whole hive mind aspect. And I really like that.
0: It reminds me also of Pluribus. The Apple TV show, yes. Where everyone is connected. So one person learning something in Australia will the whole colony, the whole world would know.
1: That's a very good call.
0: Pluribus people.
1: Yes.
0: What is it trying to say? Because obviously Pluribus has its own moral, ethical quandary story it's trying to unpack for us. What about this zombie version? Is it saying something with the fact that they're all connected? Like, we are now disconnected. How much better it is to be connected?
1: Look, it's interesting. I think that the zombie film in particular has always been kind of used by directors as a Trojan horse. Like Night of the Living Dead was all about racism, and Dawn of the Dead was about consumerism. So they've always had that kind of hidden agenda there. And I guess, apart from being a cautionary tale, you know, don't muck around with, scientists, kind of rein it back a bit. We don't need to invent some of this stuff, you know, especially in terms of biological warfare and weapons that they're building. But I don't think it has much more than that. Although, I guess, you know, you could say, you know, the way we all follow everyone blindly, like sheep. You know, there's a fantastic moment in this, and they kind of reference it earlier in the film about how, you know, in terms of this hive mind, there's certain, if an ant, you watch an ant and it will follow the same route, and then all the ants will follow and follow and follow. And if they talk about, but then if one goes a different way, it confuses them and they go into a spiral, and you kind of have these moments when you've got millions of ants just in a big spiral, just going, we're just walking around in circles because we literally have no idea what to do. And there's a bit that happens in this when, and it's a fantastic looking sequence, when something similar happens to the infected, and the whole film's kind of leading up to how they're going to stop them, obviously, because any film like this, without just nuking the place, how do you stop thousands upon thousands upon thousands of constantly multiplying, increasing, you know, flesh hungry army? How do you stop it? You know, so it's really interesting how they play with that. And I think also, like Train to Busan, the performances are great in this. I mean, I love Korean cinema. They really try and do something a bit different, you know? So yeah, I really, really like this.
0: How many stars for Colony?
1: Colony, yes. Because it tried to do something a little bit different, and I do love the genre, I'm going to give it 4 out of 5.
0: Wonderful. 4 out of 5 for Korean horror film Colony, and we'll be right back after this song.
1: Yes, this is another track from the Tuna soundtrack. This is Body and Soul by Charles Mingus.

0: Hello, welcome back to the show. We heard my 4-star review of Colony, and that was Body and Soul by Charles Mingus from the Tuna soundtrack. But now, Ben, you're going to discuss Primavera, as Nina explained how I should pronounce that.
1: Yeah, thanks for the help, Nina. And also, Nina, similar to Tuna, Primavera has some trace elements of music and rich and poor and mistreatment of others, that kind of thing. Sadly, though, this film tends to head in a direction that you expect. It's one of those very stately, worthy films, historical piece, and you kind of know what you're going to get. Although, maybe you don't, though, because this is about, well, it sort of is about Vivaldi, the very famous Italian composer. The film's set back in the early 18th century. If you think, though, this is the biopic of Vivaldi, it isn't. But he's a very prominent figure in this. Really, it's a film about Cecilia, who's a fictional character based on a composite of women at an orphanage in Venice that Vivaldi worked at for decades. Back in the day, there was some system of patronage where musicians would be paid by all kinds of people to work at different institutions. And in this particular orphanage, it was for young women who were abandoned. And those women were highly trained. Many of them were highly trained musicians. And the most skilled ones were put into an orchestra. And those, they would perform for really rich people. But none of the women in the orchestra would see any of the money. They were basically just performing and everybody else was taking the proceeds. And Vivaldi comes in early on in the piece, in the film, to take over the orchestra. And at that point, sees the talent in Cecilia and helps to encourage her in her gift. But across Primavera, you get it becomes more of a contrast about freedom and imprisonment, and also music versus commerce, and with rich and poor all over the top of that as well. But given it's kind of about Vivaldi, but not... you guys may be disappointed to discover that there's not as much of Vivaldi's most famous pieces on the soundtrack, for example. Like, I think Vivaldi lovers might be slightly disappointed by that.
2: Is this an Italian film, Ben?
1: Yes, very much so. All subtitles all the way. And Stanley Kubrick, I think, would really like it because there is heaps of candlelight all the way through. So trying to do a lot of... make it fitting with the time is great, and don't make it, it's not too lavish apart from the opulence of the rich. And so, yeah, all the sets, all the design, all of that lands well. This is from a director called Damiano Micheletto. This is his first film. He spent decades in opera, so clearly has an affinity for music and tell his story through it. Music's used very well on screen, but the lead cast, Michele Rondiani as Vivaldi and Tesla Insolia as Cecilia, they do a good job, solid job. But for me, it's a film where I understand that there's a lot of repression in and around the time, particularly the control of women by men. And that's depicted often on screen. But because it's set in such a world of a repressed rage, and then also people who are so controlled by others that you really can't speak out or it's very difficult to. I found the film was restrained on that front as well. Like that you really kind of want for more emotion, but it's not forthcoming. And so you either have to project it on there yourself or just sit back and appreciate, okay, I get why you're not exploding all over the place, or it's not really rise and fall like you might expect. You get that from some of the musical pieces. And there's a tremendous scene in the middle of the film that shows just like the ridiculous frivolousness of wealthy people who have no idea or don't even think about those who are in and around them. So you get that contrast flowing through it. But even with some touches of The Handmaid's Tale in this, guys, and where it heads into its towards a conclusion that's a little bit like, it's a, you know, fist pumping, but still, come on, really. As it's heading towards there, it feels very expected, even when you get to some quite brutal moments, particularly around Cecilia and the choices that are thrust upon her as she strives for freedom while trying to also find freedom through music.
0: I'll say, who do you think this is aimed at? If you say it's not necessarily Vivaldi lovers maybe left wanting, who do you think is going to really appreciate this?
1: Well, I think it is for that set, and it's definitely for people who want to go to any art house cinema with a movie that screams this is going to be put forward for the Academy Awards Best Foreign Film. Like it fits easily into that into that category, and it's a sturdy work. It just for me didn't connect as deeply, and I think it's because there's such restraint shown throughout the film. Again, befitting because of the times, but the emotion that's on screen, particularly when you're talking about main characters who have been abandoned, and there's a constant wrestle in the film about being left by your mother in particular, and how that can pull on heartstrings. But I didn't find it pulled me right in, just because I was at a distance constantly by how beautifully this was depicted, but not there wasn't much grit, and there's nothing kinetic in this film, so it can't really grab you in.
2: So it doesn't sound like it was very dramatic or like there was a lot of build up or tension. It sounds like a nice cupcake.
1: Little bit like cupcake might be too strong, and it does have its moments, but I think that's fair. I did, while there is drama in it, Nina, I didn't find the rise and fall so significant that it did then cause you to rush straight into it. So, yeah, I think it is a lack of tension, but definitely not for want of attention to detail.
0: So, Ben, interested in what score you're going to give this out of 5?
1: Solid 3, Dave. It's like worth having a look, particularly for the times and what the backdrop of some of Vivaldi's creations, but it's not going to resonate with you much longer than that.
0: That's 3 out of 5 for Primavera. We are now going to listen to another piece of music from the Tuna soundtrack. This is Cantaloupe Island by Herbie Hancock. You've been listening to CinemaScape. Today, Nina gave Tuna 3.5 out of 5. I, David Michael Brown, gave Colony 4 out of 5, and Ben just gave Primavera 3 out of 5. Thanks to Nina and Ben for joining me today, and to Eastside FM, where we record the show every week. We acknowledge the Gadigal people of the Eora Nation on whose land we meet, and the traditional custodians of country throughout Australia and their connection to land, sea and community. CinemaScape is broadcast across Australia via the Community Radio Network. 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

0: Good afternoon, this is Kati with Eclectic Ladyland on a Monday, and today is Monday the 10th of August. The program goes from 12 to 2, and it's now 4.5 minutes past 12. I will start with two community announcements.
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0: And now to Eclectic Ladyland. I have some music here by a Canadian singer-songwriter called Bruce Coburn. And the CD I'm playing is called Inner City Front. It's from 1981. And the first song is called You Pay Your Money and You Take Your Chance.

This was Bruce Cockburn. There was Bruce Cockburn, and the song was called, last song was called Lona. And Bruce Cockburn is a Canadian musician, singer, songwriter. And the album was from 1981 and was called Inner City Front. So now you're listening to Eclectic Ladyland on 3MGB Community Radio. And it's 8 minutes to one. At 1 o'clock, I will switch over to the satellite news. I have the weather for you. At the moment, it's 18.3 degrees. Wind is from west-northwest, 17 kilometers per hour, with 29 kilometers per hour gusts. Today, there is a chance of rain, 90%, 10 to 20 mils. UV index is low. Then for the coming week, so the rain looks like afternoon, mostly during the night. Temperatures today, minimum 11, maximum 18. Tuesday, clearing shower, minimum 8, maximum 15. It looks like showers in the morning, 30% chance of the showers. Wednesday, light shower, minimum 9, maximum 17. 70% chance of shower, mostly in the afternoon. On Wednesday, 1 to 5 mils. Thursday, clearing shower, minimum 8, maximum 16. Friday, mostly sunny, minimum 8, maximum 17. Saturday, showers, minimum 7, maximum 19. And there's a 70% chance of showers on Saturday, 70%, 1 to 5 mils. And then on Sunday, showers, minimum 7, maximum 19. 90% chance of showers on Sundays, 1 to 5 mils. And it looks like chances are all over the day on Sunday. Now it's 7 minutes to one, and I play some more Bruce Cockburn, but this album is from 2023, so that's like 40 years later. He's still playing. This album is called O Sun, O Moon, and the first song is On a Roll.

pregnant with portent. A wall with gates of bronze. A being standing sentry. Androgynous and strong. I ask if I may pass through. Having stumbled all this way, the angel steps aside. The mighty gate swings wide. A libation for the journey. Jar of blood poured on the soil. You don't need it anymore. Once you slip that mortal coil.

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1: And you're listening to Eclectic Ladyland on a Monday. Today is Monday, the 10th of August, and we are in the second hour, so the program goes till 2, and then I will switch over to the satellite news, and after the news, satellite stays on till 3, until Rosie comes with her program Under the Milky Way for 1 hour, and then the satellite comes back on until 8 tomorrow morning for the Tuesday breakfast program. So, I play some music now by a singer-songwriter from England called Rory MacLeod, and this album is called Kicking the Sawdust, and the first song is called Bakshish Dance, and the musicians are Paul Rodden banjo, Stephen Grocott mandolin, Bob Morgan clarinet, sax, keyboards, Ponte Bone accordion, John Knox bass, Phil Overhead percussion, Nigel Irvine tuba, Patrick Brown drums, Steve Circle bass, and Rory MacLeod vocals, harmonies, guitars, harmonicas, bass, harmonica, percussion, drums, bottleneck, tap shoes, and spoons.

0: gone.
1: This was Rory McLeod, and the song you just heard was Kicking the Sawdust, the same as the name of the album, and the album is from 1976, and you're listening to Eclectic Ladyland on 3MGB Community Radio. And the time is now 26 minutes to 2, and at 2 I will finish with the program and switch over to the satellite for the news. Now I have some community announcements for you. There is the from the CFA free smoke alarm installation. Only working smoke alarms save lives. 72% of fatal house fires start in the bedroom and occur while a person is sleeping. Do you have working smoke alarms in your home? If you do not have working smoke alarms in your home, you are risking your life and the life of your loved ones. You will not hear fire or smell the smoke while you are sleeping, and by the time it reaches you, it will be too late. By law, all homes are required to have working smoke alarms in living areas, but CFI also recommends having them installed in bedrooms. CFI is offering to install free smoke alarms powered with a 10-year lithium battery in the homes of people who cannot purchase, install or maintain their alarms themselves. If you would like to have a smoke alarm installed in your home or some general home fire safety advice, please get in touch with our team today. And the Malakuta team brigade details, the telephone number is 0438-580-396. That's 0438-580-396. New telephone book. The new 2026 telephone book is now available for purchase. It's for sale at the post office and food works. It's $10 and purchases go towards the upkeep and running of Radio 3MGB, your voice in the wilderness. East Gippsland Library. So there's rhyme time at your local library. It's every Tuesday at 10 a.m. except in school holidays at the Malakuta Service Centre. And there's story time at the library every Thursday at 2:30 p.m. also not during school holidays. Media release re-burn-offs. Ensure your burn-off is registered. With the fire season behind us, emergency services are urging landowners to register their burn-offs to avoid unnecessary call-outs. The quickest and easiest way to register your burn-off is by using the Fire Permits Victoria website at www.firepermits.vic.gov.au/notify. CFI is also urging people to ensure that they are picking appropriate conditions to conduct a burn-off to minimize the risk of burns escaping. CFI Acting Chief Officer Gary Cook said, with unusual warm weather this autumn, people should take care. We have had some rainfall, however, people shouldn't become complacent. Burning off still needs to be done with care, Gary said. We know burn-offs can flare up several days afterwards, so it's important residents monitor wind conditions before and after burning off and notify their neighbors to be mindful of smoke. If you light a fire to burn off, you own it. Please don't leave your burn off unattended and always make sure it is fully extinguished properly with water. An online registration will always be fast and easy. Unregistered burn offs can cause a spike in calls to 000 and unnecessary callouts for firefighters. 000 Victoria's Chief Operations Officer, Paul Santa Maria, encourages the community to take the very simple step of planning ahead and registering your burn-offs online. We are still seeing high registrations by phone in some areas, including Lara, Yarrawonga, Healesville, Olinda, Kyneton, Woodend and Mount Evelyn, and we encourage these communities to register online, Paul said. When everyone does their bit and register a burn-off online, it reduces unnecessary calls and helps our 000 emergency communications officers to focus on emergencies. If you're planning to burn off more than 2 hours from now, registering online will always be fastest and simplest option. 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Before you notify us, make sure you follow regulations or laws by CFA and local council. Notify your neighbors if the burn will generate fire or smoke. Check the weather forecast for the day of the activity and a few days afterwards. Postpone your activity if high fire risk conditions develop. Establish a gap in vegetation or fire break of no less than 3 meters cleared of all flammable material. Have enough people to monitor, contain and extinguish the burn safely and effectively. Now it's 21 minutes to 2 and I play some more of Rory MacLeod. The next song is called That Dance Song.

see our newborn baby lying in his cot, family all around deciding whose face he's got. 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
2: Spins out of trouble, gives it back to Keys. He goes short, the Texan.
3: This is home and hose. Goal umpire won't move. Well, he does, but not that much. It's a major.
4: Pulling money back.
2: Say, Walker with the first. 360 was an absolute treat. Goes inside and a nice mark in the end. It's taken by LaFau. Physical attributes, this big boy. In he comes, he's on the runway, he's dialed in, and he's nailed it. First goal for the Tigers, first one for LaFau.
3: Here again, and good work there by LaFau. He takes a mark, he got rid of his opponent, and then ended up with an easy chest mark. And he's going to go back and have a shot from the Eddie Betts pocket. Does he put Richmond in front? Does he tie the scores away, or does he miss everything? I think he's put Richmond in front. He has.
2: Wow.
3: That's a terrific finish. Pass, well, not a hand pass, just a tap on. Gave it to Peatling, gave it to Dawson. Gives it the Cumming shot on goal. Unlucky goal scorer. Oh, my goodness. Isaac Cumming. Crows have got it now. It's with Neil Bullen. Gets a hand pass away. Dawson onto that trusty left boot. Looks all right, this. My word it is. He finds Cook. He's kicked 7 this season. 22 in his career. So here's Cook. He's on the runway. And there we go. Look at that. Look at that. Never in doubt. Braden Cook now drives it forward inside, looking for the big three-headed monster. And it's the skipper on this occasion that'll take the mark. And a line up 20 metres out directly in front on the runway. Punches it. Nice kick. 3 in a row for the Adelaide Crows in this second quarter. For the life of me, now it's a turnover for the Tigers. They could be a chance. This could spell trouble. Goes in. Steely Green dribbling kick. Keeps it low, hit the umpire, and he's saluted. It's a nice goal by the Tigers. Broad kicks the ball inside their attacking 50. Chance now for Campbell. He goes gold. He's got a goal. Oh. He's bent it through. A banana. So he's bounced it through with a right foot banana bender. And Seth Campbell with his second goal.
2: Now it's in the hands of Grill, who goes to the pocket on that outer side. And it's in the hands of Campbell. He'll line up. Probably a kick from about 45, I would say. He's tucked about 10 metres inside the boundary on that outer side, right in front of the great grandstand scoreboard here at the Adelaide Oval. On that runway, he punches it.
3: He's golden.
2: Oh, that is an absolute treat of a kick by Seth Campbell. That's his third. Got Richmond off to an absolute flyer. That's his second for the quarter.
3: He found his teammate there in Ludwig. His kick forward picked up by Keys. Now under Archie. He's 60 from home. He drills it towards goal. Bounce, bounce, bounce through. What a finish. One of the goals of the night from Callum Archie.
2: Marvin Walker. Oh, Rankin front centre. That was a treat. On his right peg. He fires. Oh, look at that.
3: Wow.
2: That's from the top shelf. Isaac Rankin. Exactly what the Adelaide Crows needed. And they've just kicked on.
3: Rankin going forward inside 50. Out the back, Archie came in. Front on contact. Free kick coming to Archie, and he's about to kick a second this term. Tight angle. Archie kicks a second for the term. Crows take the lead here at Adelaide Oval.
2: Centre wing. Tucked on that boundary in the path of Walker. Takes a nice mark. Could be a 50. He may pull it, and yes, he has. So Tex has been brought right to the top of the square, straight in front. It's got a 4-point margin at the moment to make it 10. And he knocks it over nicely to kickstart the Adelaide Crows in this last quarter.
3: They're doing pretty well with Worrell, but they've turned it over. Richmond going deep inside 50. There's a mark. Hugo Rouse-Smith. So he's on his way. He's going to go the banana. I reckon he's kicked it, boys.
4: He's drilled that.
3: That's a magnificent kick. Goal up by Bailey Moon.
2: And of Loston, who will relieve for the Tigers.
3: Well, they turned it over. Kicked it straight down the throat here of Zach Taylor.
4: Taylor.
3: Who he'll have to kick from 50. Taylor has a shot on goal. He's kicked it. Arguably the biggest goal of his young career.
2: As there's the siren to end. A terrific game of footy here, Saturday night at the Adelaide Oval. It's the Adelaide Crows, 9-9-63, Richmond, 7-12-54.

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1: He kicks it strong. Owens. Yes. Beautiful mark, Mitch Owens.
2: He's had a pretty good game, Mitch Owens.
1: On his left. And he kicks St Kilda's first goal.
2: So it will be a Carlton ball and Pittenhead will take it. The big ruckman fires. Struck it pretty well.
1: Now he goes longer. We've both got Lewis Young and we've got Harry Mackay. Who's going to mark it? No, no one marks it. Frankie Evans, front centre, on the left. Frankie! You little beauty! Come! They're up and about. Great work, Dean. Haywood chips it up. Great work. Great work, Will Haywood. Great vision. Great touch. And that is a man who's played 200 games. He finds Harry Mackay.
2: You're going to love this, Robbie.
1: Directly in front. Takes three big steps. Now he's trotting in. 25 out. Directly in front. Puts his hand up. Carlton, they're up and about. Three goals, 220.
2: George Hewitt. Kicked it along to full forward. Oh. Pittenhead. Too good for Mackay one-on-one in the marking contest. Just got his opponent off the ball and then reached up to a great mark. Mark Pittenhead, 45-degree angle. Will shoot from 30. We're right behind him. And he's put it through. Second goal to Pittenhead. Burns then kicks long for the Saints to fall forward. They need a mark. Deconi, no, look at Liam Ryan. Oh, he rode it beautifully. Slammed it through for his first goal. Badly need a goal for the Saints and it puts them back in the contest.
1: Burn from Croy over the top. Yes, great work. Ainsworth, second forward in. That is great forward work there by Ainsworth. Look, bang, he's kicked it. The boy from Gold Coast. This is what they're missing, but this is what their recruiting has been savvy this year. Ainsworth, he kicks his first for the game.
2: Kilda, left to Phillip, who tackled, lost it. Advantage free kick, ends up with Walsh, who snaps a goal. Blues have got another. Walsh has kicked his first goal for Carlton. Reason McGovern, spilt the marker, time to pick it up.
3: Your boy, Robbie.
2: To Byrne. Left foot snapped by Taylor Byrne, is right across the face. And marked in the pocket by Will Haywood, is it down there? And he's going to run around and snap another goal. Oh, Carlton are on fire. Evans received it, he's going to get it back, and then kicks it long for Harry. The kick was a good one, and Harry Mackay's got it deep in the forward pocket, and he'll have a chance to run around and hook this back on his right. Yep, drop punt. Oh. He shredded it. He's having a good night. He's got plenty of mates. That's his second goal.
1: His shoulder's no good. But you know what's happened here? Rowan Marshall, he's been pushed out of the contest by Pittenhead. And Marshall will have a shot 15 metres out directly in front of him. And he's kicked it 10 out of 10. Great work, Marshall. Frankie Evans. Beautiful mark, Frankie. Yes, he's going to hit him. Hits him on the chest. Oh, did you see that big, beautiful chest just come out? And he pumped it up and he put a bit of veins in that. Harry Mackay kicks it. You know what? You know what? Yes, sir! Harry Mackay, he's kicked three for the game.
2: Well, the Saints will be able to bring it out of defence through Wilkie, but it's going to be a Carlton ball.
1: We'll go to Brodie Kemp.
2: Kemp snaps it and kicks a goal. Now, the Blues are doing pretty much as they like, to be perfectly honest. Carlton 11-7-73. St Kilda 5-9-39, 23 gone. It's Lord who goes into the pocket. It was like a training drill. And the mark is taken. Play on. Man unmarked in the goal square. McGovern, he'll kick a goal. Gee, that's a bit of a worry for the Saints.
1: No, he gets caught. Great work there by Brodie Kemp. Brodie Kemp turns it over. Chera on his left. He is a right footer. And he finds my man, Bird. And he kicks it into McGovern. McGovern is 15 metres out. He can play on if he's one on his left. What do you reckon, will the snap is on his left? Yes, the camera's taken it. Beautiful work, McGovern. Carlton, 45 points up. That's his second for the quarter and second for the game. Silvani versus Lewis Young. Gets it down to Campbell Lake. Lake is going to snap this. I think it's a goal. Great work, Campbell Lake. Great work there by the Silvani too. Ollie Florence chips it up in front of Kemp. Kemp takes it out in front of his eyes. Carlton, great work. St Kilda, you're a rabble. Didn't know what to do. Kicks it beautifully. Looks around to someone and says, run over to me. I'm Brodie Kemp. I'll kick 7 in 2 weeks.
2: That's a beautiful kick and the mark's taken by Owens. From 30, drop punt, straight in front and makes no mistake. So a second goal for Mitch Owens.
1: It's a bit sloppy at the moment. Cottrell out to McGovern, out to Jager Smith, out to, you know who, Ben Ainsworth. And he kicks the goal. Great work, Carlton. Great work. Second tonight for Ben Ainsworth. Puts Carlton 46 up again. Listen to this, Carlton. Carlton run out winners by 44 points here on Sunday night at Marvel Stadium, 16-10, 106-8 in for 18-14, 62.

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0: were hardly writing songs, you know, happy little love tunes, were they at the time?
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0: How did the formation of The Damned come along, and why the name The Damned?

She's a wife. She's the idol of my life. 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

Gilgandra have 85, 86 and 87. Leone and Jeff from Bega have 88 and 89. Ross and Margareta from Warburton, 90 and 91. Chris and Janice from Bombala, 92 and 93. Gary and Helen from Wagga Wagga, 94 and 95. Margaret and Dominic from Gander, 96 and 97. Shirley from Surfside has 98 and Wendy from Horsham has 99. And we'll do the draw now and find out just who has won our album of the week and the prize. Jen

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2: Good morning, I'm Laura Devoy. Search and rescue operations are ongoing in Colombia after a powerful earthquake caused significant damage. At least 111 people were killed in the magnitude 7.4 quake. Local authorities say it was the strongest tremor in a decade. There were reports people were trapped under dozens of collapsed buildings. A national emergency has been declared, and other nations, including France, Spain, Italy, and Brazil, say they're ready to provide support. The Prime Minister and opposition leader are set to discuss potential changes to gambling laws as federal parliament returns from its winter break today. Among the legislation it's due to consider is Labor's gambling reforms, which the coalition previously said it would not support. Reports suggest Anthony Albanese and Angus Taylor could reach an agreement on some amendments today, which could include laws to curb inducements which target problem gamblers. The Greens and Independent Senator David Pocock have also voiced concern about Labor's legislation. The financial regulator says motorists are being left in the dark as to why their car insurance premiums are increasing. In the 12 months to July last year, car insurance premiums rose 8%. The Australian Securities and Investments Commission says while a number of factors contributed to the rise, insurance providers failed to provide them to customers. ASIC Commissioner Alan Kirkland told the ABC there needs to be more transparency.
3: Insurers are able to set whatever prices that they determine, as long as they're not misleading their customers. But we think they should do more than that. They should be explaining the key factors that go into a premium, and particularly where there's a premium increase. And when they're not doing that, what we're seeing is lots of consumers not feeling like that they've got any ability to push back or to shop around.
2: The Australian Nursing and Midwifery Foundation is calling for mandated staff ratios in aged care homes. A survey of the aged care workforce has found the sector is still struggling with chronic understaffing, increased workplace violence, and a lack of transparency from providers. The union says structural changes that address workforce shortages and provide stronger protections for staff are urgently needed. Researchers say adults who do both aerobic and muscle strengthening exercises are less likely to develop a raft of chronic diseases. A study led by the University of Queensland followed more than 8,000 adults from Brisbane over 9 years. It found people who did both types of exercise were less likely to develop type 2 diabetes and hypertension, had a 23% reduction in cancer, and may also have had a lower risk of heart disease. Rail safety advocates are encouraging Australians to be safe around trains. It's part of the TrackSafe Foundation's annual rail safety campaign. This year's theme, When Roads Cross Rail, Follow the Signs, aims to encourage caution when crossing tracks. Speaking to National Radio News, Hope Steele from TrackSafe says railway safety is important all year round.
4: What we want people to do is remember rail safety every day of the year. So wherever road crosses rail, always follow the signs.
2: There were 5 fatalities at railway crossings in Australia last year, up from 4 in 2024. Turning to sports, St Kilda star Nisaya Wanganeen-Millara has been ruled out of the final 2 games of the AFL's home and away season and is set to be sidelined for at least a month. Scans have confirmed a moderate grade hamstring injury, but he is a chance of returning this year if the 11th placed Saints progress through the finals.
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5: 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My name is Mark Keating. This is the Tuesday Breakfast Show until 9 o'clock this morning. Let's have a look at the weather first up. Current temperature in Mallacoota is 12.7. We're going for a top today of 15. And the official forecast for East Gippsland for Tuesday says partly cloudy, medium chance of showers, becoming less likely in the late morning. Snow possible above 1,300 metres. Damaging winds possible near the coast during the morning. Winds west southwesterly 20 to 30 k, turning north northwesterly 15 to 25 k during the morning and early afternoon. What's the wind doing at the moment? It's a west southwesterly at 22 k, gusts up to 40 k. So a bit breezy out there at the moment. Warnings. No warnings for us. So lastly, they give us the top daily temperatures for the week. And today, 15, as I say, tomorrow, Wednesday, 17, Thursday, 16, Friday, 17, Saturday, 15, Sunday, 15, Monday, 16, and next Tuesday, 17. And overnight temperatures are either 7 or 8 degrees all throughout the week, it says. So there we go. Right. So as I said, 12.7 current temperature, going for a top of 15. So we've had that, had the weather. Let's hear a message and then we'll get into the music.
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0: A Sydney band, Dog the Duke, and When the Sky Falls, When the Sky Falls. Let's have a look at the tides for today. Low tide commenced at 12:51, 0.13 of a metre. High tide started at 6:37 this morning, so it's still high tide, obviously. 6:37, high tide of 1.02 of a metre. Low tide up again at 12:24 this afternoon of 0.3 of a metre. And high tide again this evening at 6:44 p.m. High tide, 1.48 of a metre. So they're the tides for us for today.
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0: They are indeed. There is a news release from the East Gippsland Council about meeting with a council planner in Mallacoota. And it states that a member of the East Gippsland Shire Council's statutory planning team is heading to Mallacoota this month, bringing planning advice closer to home for our rural communities, it says. The Mallacoota Service Centre will host the session on Monday, will be next Monday, Monday the 17th of August, from 12:30 p.m. to 4:30 p.m, giving residents the chance to speak directly with the council planner about land use and development matters. The session is open to all community members, including landowners, builders, business operators and residents seeking general planning information. Residents can book a session by dropping in to see the friendly customer service staff in Mallacoota or by emailing planning at egips.vic.gov.au. Walk-ins are also welcome on the day, depending on availability. So that's the council planner coming to Mallacoota on Monday, next Monday the 17th of August, 12:30 to 4:30. 8:14 is the time. This is Claire Bowditch. When the moment comes.

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Ooh, couldn't mistake that voice. That's Adele, of course, that's an old one from her. Water Under the Bridge from Adele. We've got another news release from the East Gippsland Shire Council. The East Gippsland Shire Council is inviting people with disability, their families, carers and support organisations to be part of a new way of having their say on their projects and decisions. The East Gippsland Disability Network is now open for expressions of interest from the council. And expressions of interest can be submitted through the council's website or phoning them 5153 9500 or email at feedback@egips.vic.gov.au. And you can lodge an expression of interest at any time. But yes, that's pretty detailed, but it's the idea would be to contact the Shire Council with all the information, but the East Gippsland Disability Network is now open for expressions of interest. And if you are, yes, contact the council for more details. 8:27 is the time. This is Bernard Fanning.

0: And we're back in Mallacoota. Let's look at the weather. Current temperature in Mallacoota, 13.4. We're going for a top today of 15. Which is not great, is it? But we're nearly there. 13.4 it is at the moment, as I say. What else is happening? The wind at the moment is a west-south-westerly at 28k. Gusts 54k. That's interesting. Well, it's quite windy. So the actual forecast, Reece Gippsland for Tuesday says partly cloudy, medium chance of showers becoming less likely in the late morning. Snow possible above 1300 metres and damaging winds possible near the coast during the morning, which is definitely us. No warnings are current. There was earlier this morning a cancellation of a severe weather warning for East Gippsland. That's cancelled. So lastly, they give us the top daily temperatures. 15 for us today. And throughout the weeks, 15, 16, 17 thereabouts. And is the night temperatures falling to mainly 7 or 8 through the week. There we go. So the time is 8:35. Let's hear a message and get back to the music.
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0: 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John Mayer is the musician there. John Mayer. 8:39 is the time. 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

Another old one, this Kate Bush, of course, and an old one from her. 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

That's Sirens from Woodlock. Look, and just another reminder that about the free smoke alarm installation provided by the CFA. Hopefully you have working smoke alarms in your home, because 72% of fatal house fires start in the bedroom and occur while a person is sleeping. So you won't hear a fire or smell the smoke while you're sleeping, and by the time it reaches you, it'll be too late. So make sure you have working smoke alarms, and don't forget the offer that CFA is providing to install a free smoke alarms powered with a 10-year lithium battery in the homes of people who cannot purchase, install or maintain their alarms themselves. It's a great offer. And you can contact the local brigade details in Mallacoota, 0438 580 396, and have a talk to them about this, or, of course, general home safety, fire safety advice. Yeah, get in touch with the CFA. 8:48 is the time. This is... Runa from Methyl Ethyl.

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2: Pas une soldat inconnu de la Grande Guerre. As we lay to rest, an unknown soldier of the Great War. Though his name is lost to us, his life is not. He was someone's son, a friend, a comrade in arms.
3: I've never seen so many dead men clumped together as what I saw there. And I thought to myself, the girl's dead. They're all dead.
1: We're standing on the site of one of the bloodiest days in the history of warfare, burying one of the many young men who died here. The 1st of July, 1916, the start of the Battle of the Somme. Here in the fields of northern France, more than 19,000 British soldiers and 6,000 German soldiers lost their lives in that one single day of the First World War. 40,000 British soldiers were injured or captured. It's still one of the costliest, most bitterly fought battles in British military history. Over the following 4 months of battle, more than 1 million soldiers from both sides would be wounded or killed. In Northern Ireland, where I come from, whole streets lost their sons in the first 2 days of the battle. And here in my home city, Belfast, among the Protestant community, the memory of what happened at the Somme 110 years ago is still, incredibly, after all these years, very much part of daily life.
4: Just over there, and even just walking to the shops, you have the Somme remembered walls around you. Behind this building, literally just on that street, there's another Somme mural. Because in Belfast, more than the Second World War, the Somme is remembered on walls across the city, not just at war memorials.
1: And it's not just murals and memorial gardens.
5: In working class loyalist communities right across Northern Ireland, marching bands are a massive part of life. People get together, play the flutes, drums, and they march for many different reasons, but one of the big reasons that they do march is to commemorate the Somme.
1: You guys?
6: The first day of the Somme, there's over 2,000 lives lost that came from these streets, so we think it's important that we carry their name on and remember the sacrifice.
7: Yeah, when you look back and listen to some of the stories that I've certainly heard, there was a young man who ran away from home, a fellow of our band, his uncle, great uncle, ran away from home to enlist, to go and fight. I don't think there's too many people who do that today.
1: Yet just a few streets away, in the mainly Catholic part of Belfast, people see that time very differently. Back in 1914, their sons went to fight in the First World War for Britain too. But today, there are no parades, no commemorations.
4: This is the most famous nationalist part of Belfast. And here, for decades, you had silence and in some cases, even shame. Yet all of those men went through the same thing at the same battle. But the reactions on each side of the city are completely different.
1: You're listening to the documentary from the BBC World Service. I'm Jordan Dunbar, and in this episode, I want to find out more about the untold stories from one of history's most infamous battles. With trench warfare now returned to Europe and Ukraine, I want to know how that battle over a century ago, in the war supposed to end all wars, shaped families and communities, and the island of Ireland that I call home. How families are still discovering, all these years later, the truth of what happened to their grandfathers and great-grandfathers. Families like mine.
8: So I actually did a little research on your great-grandfather.
1: Okay.
8: You're saying he came back a changed man.
1: Yeah.
8: He absolutely
1: didn't know
8: did.
1: Any of this is all data this officially is. Yeah. Wow. Yeah. I've gone back Kerr to Belfast. The Battle of the Somme has cast a long shadow over what happened here in Northern Ireland. And just like so many families across the UK, Ireland and Europe, it's had a lasting impact on my family too. I remember my father telling me that his grandfather, Josiah Dunbar, had been injured at the Somme and had seen terrible things. When he came home from the war, Josiah was a different person. He never worked again, and it sounded like it was a cold house to grow up in. My father only knew this from other people. There was a medal in a drawer, but silence about how it got there. Josiah never spoke about what he'd been through, but it affected all of us who came after.
9: I tell my visitors on tours that the ghosts of the Somme continue to walk among us today, Jordan, whether we realise it or not.
1: Historian Jason Burke gives walking tours around Belfast about the Battle of the Somme and the First World War.
9: The very streets where I grew up, for example, and why I have an interest in the First World War at all. The street names, for example, were Somme Drive, Thiepval Avenue, Albert Drive, you know, and those are battle sites from the First World War. So I grew up literally with the war all around me as well.
1: Why was it so important?
9: It's often said that there wasn't a street across the province which didn't have the curtains and blinds pulled because a young man from that particular street had lost his life at the Battle of the Somme.
1: Including Jason's own great-uncle, George Burke.
9: But it's symbolic of, you know, why the Somme's so fascinating, because in actual fact it's not what happens on the battlefield, it's everything that happens after, right up to this day.
1: In 1914, when the First World War broke out, the whole of the island of Ireland was part of Britain, not just Northern Ireland as it is now. The British government had just agreed to devolve some power to Dublin. They called it Home Rule. But the communities in the north, the Protestants who were close to Britain, known as Loyalists or Unionists, and the Catholics who were more supportive of Irish nationalism, couldn't agree.
9: Irish nationalism was somewhat comfortable with the idea of a sort of quasi-independent Ireland within the confines of the United Kingdom. However, unionism had resisted this at every turn. They very much saw Home Rule as, I suppose, a political watering down of the situation.
1: Then, in April 1916, some more militant Irish nationalists decided they did want more power for Dublin, and they launched a rebellion. It was called the Easter Rising.
9: A great historian describes the Easter Rising as a flip moment, as a moment that changed everything in Irish history. And again, the war is the context for all of this.
1: With the British army distracted by the war, rebels in Dublin proclaim independence. The British quickly respond. A 5-day battle ends with the rebel leaders being put to death by firing squad.
9: Britain wanted to be seen to be reacting swiftly in order to set an example to other potentially rebellious nations within the British Empire. And in reality, the Easter Rising didn't have much public support. Their over-the-top reaction, you might say, somehow managed to turn Irish society against them in the space of just a few days.
1: It's against this backdrop that 2 months later, Irish soldiers will be among those who fight and die at the Battle of the Somme.
5: These are the guys that I've come to see. So this band, Gertrude Starr, were based just a few streets away from where I used to live. That is Lloyd. Worried about his wrists.
10: This is it. This is the Gertrude Starr Memorial.
11: Mural then?
10: Yeah, it is indeed. Yeah, as far as I can remember, there's always been a mural from our band on this wall.
1: Kyle and Peter are two of the drummers from the Gertrude Starr Flute Band. They're young, not a generation you'd normally think would be interested in a battle over a century old.
12: So guys, where does the name come from?
7: There was 12 young men from Goodwood Street who actually owned the Sun and Daily at the time, and we just wanted to make sure they were being remembered in the right way.
6: The day of most importance for us is the 1st of July, the Battle of the Sun commemoration period, and you'll have tens of thousands of people that come out and watch it.
4: What about you guys? Is it in any way personal for you? Do you guys have that connection?
7: Yeah, there would be a great uncle of mine, Alan Dempster. He went off and was killed on the 1st of July, and there was a lot of our boys in the band has had a lot of family members as well.
1: Like Peter's great-great-uncle, my great-grandfather, Josiah Dunbar, was also from the Protestant community. But it wasn't only Unionists who signed up to fight. Thousands of Irish nationalists also fought for the British Army, but there are no parades to commemorate their part in the Somme, and it's many of their stories that are only now coming to light. On my way to visit a new museum in Belfast. It's called the Untold Museum, and its mission is to tell the stories of the men and women across the island of Ireland who served in the British Army, and to help people all these years later trace loved ones.
11: How's it going?
1: I've come to meet Siobhan, who's been researching her family's history.
12: My grandfather was Michael Brennan. He was an Irish National Volunteer who served at the front line. Men from Belfast, from the Irish Nationalist volunteer background, they joined up in good faith, believing they were fighting for Ireland and freedom of small nations.
11: So Michael and those Catholic Nationalist soldiers believe they're going to get rewarded with Irish independence. So it's a sense of betrayal.
12: It is indeed.
1: Many from the Nationalist community believed if they fought for the United Kingdom, Dublin would be granted more control away from London once the war was over. But instead, it took another war, the War of Irish Independence, before Britain allows in the south what will eventually become an independent Irish state. And Ireland is partitioned into north and south. I asked Siobhan what happened to her grandfather when he finally returned from the First World War trenches. Instead of coming home to the peace he must have dreamed of, she says he was met with more violence as conflict erupts between Unionists and Nationalists.
12: He served at the front line, his brother did not, but when they came back, their home was raided and shop was raided, and his brother was actually shot in the back.
1: Hundreds of people on both sides were attacked or killed in sectarian violence fueled by battle-hardened returning soldiers.
12: His brother, he survived but died in the 1930s as a result of his wounds. So there was that, what was our reward?
1: When they first came home, Siobhan says, the Nationalist Brigades did commemorate their part in the war, just like Unionists do. But as violence spiralled, that stopped.
12: They marched through Belfast, had church services, but then some of the members were actually shot dead. And the last march they had was up the Falls Road for the burial of some of their compatriots and teammates. And after that, they didn't commemorate again.
1: Instead, she says, many in the Nationalist community felt shame that they'd served in the army. The army of a country that, after all that had happened, many of them no longer felt part of.
12: It was hidden. It wasn't talked about at all. My grandfather returned his war medals. He didn't want them. He didn't want that reminder.
1: The stories of young Irish Nationalists, like Siobhan's grandfather, who fought for the British, were often kept quiet, even from their own families.
12: Telling his story is like telling everybody else's as well. It gives people the confidence to come out and say, my grandfather was also in the army.
4: So more and more people from the Nationalist community are discovering this and getting in contact?
12: Yes, they are indeed.
1: Historian Jason Burke puts this greater willingness now to talk about the part that Nationalist soldiers played in the Great War down to the Northern Ireland peace process, a process that began 30 years ago.
9: And I think it's fair to say that the First World War has been beneficial in terms of cross-community commemoration. There are aspects of the war where Unionists and Nationalists are allowed to have fought side by side and achieved a great victory. That's something which has been used in recent years in order to promote peace and reconciliation for Irish Nationalists to be able to engage with the First World War past.
1: Oh. 110 years ago, all those Irishmen, Jason's great-uncle George, my great-grandfather Josiah, Siobhan's grandfather Michael, came here to northern France, to the banks of the River Somme. Along with young Englishmen, Scotsmen, Welshmen, soldiers from Newfoundland, Canada, even a contingent from Bermuda, faced the German army on that first day, the 1st of July, 1916. Over 3 million soldiers from both sides would fight in the weeks of battle that followed. By the end of it, the British had advanced 11 kilometres.
13: Hi, Poppy.
14: Hi, Jordan. Lovely to meet you.
13: Thank you so much for meeting us.
1: Poppy Mercier is a battlefield tour guide.
13: So when we talk about the Somme, I've driven past lots of different memorials. It's not been one place. Would it have been all around us? How far
14: all around us? We're looking at sort of 20, 25 kilometre front, and that's just for the British. So we're looking at miles and miles of fighting, and this is just one very tiny sector of this.
1: Gazing out across this stretch of lush green fields, interrupted only by passing tractors, it's hard to imagine the chaos and horror of back then. A quagmire of mud and bodies and barbed wire, filled with the stench and deafening sound of war.
13: So where we're standing, that's where those men have to get past to get at each other, the Germans this way, the British
14: that
13: way.
14: So the Germans are defending this whole area, whereas the British are desperate to take this area because strategically it's a very important place. It was the breadbasket of France, it's also where there was lots of coal mining industry, and one of the biggest things you need for a war is industry, you need coal.
1: Poppy takes me up to a hill to see what's known as the Loch Nagar Crater. This is where, on the first day of the battle, the British army detonated a huge explosion. The aim was to confuse the enemy as British soldiers attacked.
15: The noise rose to a crescendo such as I'd never heard before. Noise which made all bombardments that we'd heard in previous days seem like nothing at all. And the effect of the bombardment created a sort of hysterical feeling.
1: It was the loudest man-made explosion until the atomic bomb 30 years later. 2 minutes afterwards, the whistle sounded, ordering British soldiers to climb out of their trenches and attack. The British were so confident their plan had worked, many soldiers were told to walk. But it hadn't worked. The Germans were waiting.
14: Unfortunately, a lot of the shells were duds that were used, so they just didn't explode. But the one thing the British were not expecting was how well the Germans had dug in underground.
13: Right.
14: So they had had 2 years to construct these beautifully ornate systems of tunnels, which were essentially impregnable.
13: So we then went over the top that first wave, 7:30. If they get past the British barbed wire, they've got to get past the German barbed wire and those shell holes and so on. What's facing them in the German trenches?
14: Machine guns. That was the biggest problem they faced. It was the British of the 29th Division that went over first, and their attack was not particularly successful, so the Newfoundlanders were sent in to try and reinforce that attack about an hour later. The Newfoundland regiment was approximately 700-800 men, and the next morning there was only 68 of them left.
1: 68?
14: 68. And where we're standing in Newfoundland Park is really quite special to me because this is where my great-uncle was on the morning of 1st July.
13: Here?
14: Here, yes.
13: Oh, wow.
14: Yeah, so he was in one of the trenches just behind us. And just as he was leaving the trench, he was shot in the chest.
13: So he didn't even make it that far?
14: No, he got pulled back by one of his comrades into the trench, and it was that that probably saved his life.
1: A little way further along this line is where the Irish soldiers from the 36th Ulster Division, including my great-grandfather, were based. We know that when they went over the top, the two sides were so close, they and the Germans were actually engaging in hand-to-hand combat. And the Irish losses were immense. I remember the Belfast historian Jason Burke telling me,
9: "The Ulster Division is about 16,000-17,000 strong. They suffer 5,500 casualties, of which about half of those are fatalities in just 2 days.
1: We know that when they went over the top, the two sides were so close, then the Germans were actually engaging in hand-to-hand combat. And the Irish losses were immense. I remember the Belfast historian Jason Burke telling me,
9: the Ulster Division is about 16,000, 17,000.

0: as Ulster was, with a sparse population, a seismic and horrific loss.
1: And there'd be more losses, of course, in the months to come.
0: For Irish nationalists, really, their moment arrives in September of 1916, where they're tasked with liberating the villages of Gaunt and Ginchy. The Irish divisions were successful in liberating those villages, but again, it was at a terrible cost. You know, several thousand casualties, of which about 1,000 were fatalities. You know, so the Belfast, Ulster and Irish losses at the Battle of the Somme throughout the 141 days were horrendous.
1: Hearing those stories, seeing those battlefields in northern France and the memorials to those who died, it's got me thinking again about my own great-grandfather Josiah and what he might have gone through. And something I struggle to understand is why a young man from rural Ireland, a world away from international politics, would volunteer to go to war. To try and find out, I've come back to the Untold Museum in Belfast.
2: Yes, very much still a building site.
1: But eventually this one. Laura Patrick is the museum's director. She's offered to look into my great-grandfather's story, and I've come to hear what she's discovered. So what I'd been told sort of through the family is that he's from Oma, really rural Ulster. He'd been gassed and that a shell had hit a trench and he'd been buried, and he came back a very different person.
2: So I actually did a lot of research.
1: Okay.
2: And so he served with the 9th Battalion, the Royal Enniskilling Fusiliers, his local regiment. They had their depot in Oma. And he served from September 1914 until March 1918.
3: 4 years.
2: Yes, he did a long service and was injured in July of 1916 at the Somme. And because of that, he wore a silver star to indicate that he'd had
3: the injury. Went back.
2: He went back.
3: Why would he ever go back? Was that common?
2: Yes. Because it was a career for a lot of them. It was their service and it was the love of the regiment. He was discharged in March of 1918 because of shell shock.
3: Wow.
2: You're saying he came back a changed man.
3: Yeah.
2: He absolutely did.
3: This is all, to hear this officially is, yeah, wow.
2: Yeah.
3: I still cannot believe that after you get gassed and seen people buried alive, that you would go back for 4 years of that.
1: Maybe that shell shock, or PTSD as we'd call it now, helps explain the man he was when he came home. A very different person to the young man who left his small town in 1914. And we've already heard from historian Jason Burke how much the Ireland that Josiah and the other Irish soldiers came back to had also changed. By 1920, the British government is looking for a way out, a political solution. That December, it brings in the Government of Ireland Act. The following year, Ireland is divided into North and South. And out of the ashes of the First World War in the Somme, the present-day Republic of Ireland will be born. And two new nations created, who must now try to learn to live together on one island, side by side. You've been listening to The Documentary with me, Jordan Dunbar. It was written and produced by Louise Hidalgo.

0: I'm Andrew Kadoori from the Australian Music Radio Airplay Project, better known as AMRAP. 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
1: Hello, I am Millie Strange from NAMM Melbourne, and I am guest hosting Australian Music is Bloody Great. I have selected some of my current favourite tracks from Oz, and I'll be showing them right here on Community Radio. Everything that you are going to be hearing today can be found on amrap.org.au. First up is this beautiful new single by Margot Mann. This song has been soundtracking my recent days. I wake up, this song is in my head. I go to sleep, this song is in my head. I bloody love it. This is Shapeshifter by Margot Mann.

0: You're here with Millie Strange, and that was Shapeshifter by Margot Mann. What a song, and what an artist. I absolutely love what Margot Mann is doing. The visuals that go alongside these recent singles are gorgeous. Do yourself a favor and go have a look. Next up, I've chosen another track that has really struck a chord with me in the last couple of days. It's the latest single from Matilda Sutherland, a song called Silver Thorn. This song is just really, really cool. As soon as I heard little pieces of it online, I was hungry for it. This is Silver Thorn by Matilda Sutherland.
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You are listening to Australian Music is Bloody Great with Millie Strange. That was Silver Thorn by Matilda Sutherland, another artist with great visuals. So again, go check it out. This next song is one of my favourite musical artists, bands, people, Charlie Ivan from Alice Springs. Charlie has a new album. This next song is on said album, and it's a classic. This is Of Nothing by Charlie Ivan.

absolutely love everything that Charlie Ivan and his amazing band does. I'm lucky enough to play quite a bit with Charlie and collaborate on songs with him, which is always such an honor. And that rhythm section is unstoppable. Ned and Sam are just great, great musicians. So is Charlie. I'm watching them play live, especially this song, was just amazing. I can't wait to get my hands on that new vinyl when it comes out. This next song I've got lined up is a new single from Shock Corridor. I'm so excited to be jumping on support for Shock Corridor at Thornbury Theatre. I love this band. I love this song. This is Ambulance by Shock Corridor.

How good is Shock Corridor? I love, love, love that band. Another great one to see live. Can't wait to see them again at Thornbury Theatre. It's going to be epic. This next track is by one of my favourite artists in the world, Georgia Knight. I've been a GK fan for a fair few years now. This album did rounds in my house. It was so hard to pick a song from this album because it is 10 out of 10. But this one really has my heart. This is Everybody Knows My Business Now by Georgia Knight.

was Everybody Knows My Business Now by Georgia Knight. Play that song at my funeral, please. 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And if you're an Aussie musician, get your music up there ASAP. I'm going to wrap up today's program with one of my own songs off my debut album. It's been so wonderful sharing with you. Thank you so much for tuning in. I am Molly Strange, and this is The Last Time.